0: after blanking Australia 4-0. And the injury-depleted Toronto Tempo, who visit the Seattle Storm on Wednesday, have found some short-term relief. The club signed 5'7" guard Keanu Williams to a 7-day extreme hardship contract as granted by the WNBA. From the Canadian Press, I'm Naira Ahmed.
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2: If you're a musical artist and you start to do well, the point will come when you need a manager. 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They collect the money and pay the bills. 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Managers can also function as advisors, sounding boards, fixers, father and mother figures, referees, bail bondsmen, bouncers, psychologists, and even amateur physicians and pharmacists for good or not so good reasons. 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They are incentivized by commission, which is usually somewhere around 15%. 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Mostly good, but also, you know, not so good.
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2: Hello again, I'm Alan Cross, and this program is all about managers of rock bands. Next to the artists themselves, the manager is the most important person in any musical organization for all the reasons I've already outlined. Some have been so good, or so bad, at their jobs, that they're almost as famous as their clients. Much has been written about these people. The evil Colonel Tom Parker exploited Elvis for all he was worth. Brian Epstein guided the Beatles from being a local bar band to the biggest group in the world by the time he died in 1967. He was succeeded by Alan Klein, also the manager of the Rolling Stones, who played a role in the breakup of the Beatles. There's the fierce and scary Peter Grant, who protected Led Zeppelin with fear and constant threats of violence. And speaking of fear and violence, Don Arden, who looked after everyone from Black Sabbath to Air Supply, was known as the English Godfather and the El Capone of pop. What I'd like to do is highlight the careers of 9 other mighty managers, the caretakers of careers. And we're going to start in the early 1970s with Tony DeFries. Tony was a solicitor, a British term for a legal person qualified to deal with everything from drawing up wills to settling real estate deals. DeFries came out of London in the 1960s. By the end of the decade, he was involved in setting up record labels, sorting out matters of publishing, dealing with copyright issues, and finally, personal management. In 1970, he was recommended to a struggling young singer named David Bowie. DeFries signed on as his manager, and within about 18 months, he had Bowie a new deal with RCA Records. He then set to turning his new client into an international star, which he did. The entire early 70s period of Bowie's career, including the Ziggy Stardust era, was guided by Tony DeFries. As Bowie got bigger, DeFries' management company, Main Man, signed new clients, many of which orbited about Bowie. Iggy Pop, Lou Reed, Bowie's guitarist Mick Ronson, Mott the Hoople. He would later sign on Luther Vandross and John Mellencamp. In the end, though, it all ended very, very badly for some of his clients. The deals they signed with DeFries turned out to be very one-sided. For example, by the end of 1974, just 2 years into their relationship, Bowie wanted out of his contract with DeFries. Although he was selling millions of albums, most of the profits were not coming to him into their relationship. Bowie wanted out of his contract with DeFries. Although he was selling millions of albums, 18th, 1975, Bowie let his label, RCA, know that he was splitting from Tony. That set off a battle over who owned Bowie's next album. Was it the label? Was it DeFreeze? Well, it certainly wasn't Bowie. Finally, after a 48-hour marathon negotiation in April 1975, a deal was struck to let Bowie go. The terms of the split were so horrible that it said that Bowie broke down and cried at the conference table and was in shock for a week. The terms were this. Bowie could leave only if Main Man took half of Bowie's earnings from albums back to Hunky Dory in 1971 through an upcoming live album. In addition, DeFreeze was guaranteed 16% of Bowie's gross earnings through to 1982, so 7 years. Yet because Bowie wanted out so badly, he signed that all away. DeFreeze later made a whack of money by selling the indie labels he created to majors, and he got deep into the technology of live performances, pioneering the use of digital controls for things like lighting and special effects. And in 2004, he founded a private company that has patents for some of his inventions, involving broadcast, digital wireless, and more. Who knew that the guy pulling the strings behind performers like this would turn into such an inventor? But the Bowie issues lingered. In 2011, he was sued by Capitol Records over copyright infringement involving some Bowie material. He lost that suit and was ordered to pay over $9 million.
4: Time takes a cigarette and puts it in your mouth.

David Bowie from the days when he was managed by Tony DeFries. That recording, taken from a live album entitled Santa Monica 72, started as a live radio broadcast. It then morphed into a bootleg and then was ultimately released semi-officially before getting full legal release in 2008. The journey of that record caused a lot of headaches for Bowie, DeFries, and others. In 1894, a book called Trilby became a sensation. One of the characters was an evil hypnotist who manipulated a young female performer. He turned her into a pawn, dominating and controlling her. That character's name, Svengali, has since become a noun describing anyone who does just that. The most famous manager of the punk rock era was Malcolm McLaren, and he was called a Svengali more than once. Malcolm was always a schemer who got into the clothing business. He was born in Yemen and raised by his grandmother in London. He went to various art schools before settling on a career in fashion. Together with his girlfriend, Vivian Westwood, the now famous designer, opened a shop at 430 the King's Road in London called In the Back of the Paradise Garage in 1971. Within 2 years, the store, now called Too Fast to Live, Too Young to Die,

Malcolm McLaren with Buffalo Gals from his 1983 album Duck Rock. He would later go on to explore electronic music and club music with a series of singles and albums that did rather well, hitting the upper reaches of the dance charts. It was also around this time that he thought he could do great if he could just find a band that incorporated hip-hop and funk influences with a punk rock attitude. He approached this new band from L.A. called the Red Hot Chili Peppers, but they thought he stunk. They did not trust him, so no deal. Malcolm went on to work on TV ads for British Airways. Together with Greek composer Yanni, he arranged a piece called The Flower Duet, which was cribbed from a French opera named Lakmé for the airline. And it became famous, and I know you've heard it. Remember the world's favorite airline campaign?

The Specials and Gangsters from 1979, complete with a little shout-out to their manager, Bernie Rhodes, right at the beginning. One more bit of trivia about Bernie. He's referenced in the Clash song, Rock the Casbah. There's a line that doesn't seem to make much sense. Joe Strummer sings, "Now the king told his boogeyman, you have to let that ragga drop." Now, what the hell is that all about? Well, this is Joe referencing the song Sean Flynn, an 8-minute song that the record company insisted on dropping from the Combat Rock album. And Bernie was the one who agreed that the song should be dropped. There's how you can interpret that line. At last word, Rhodes was living in the U.S., occasionally dabbling in music and fashion, and running a website called cancerclash.com that he set up after he himself was diagnosed in 2016. Here's one more name from the original punk rock days. Linda Stein gave up on being a teacher to become a co-manager of the Ramones with a guy named Danny Fields. She later married Seymour Stein, the founder of Sire Records, and the guy who signed the Ramones, the Talking Heads, the Pretenders, Madonna, and a ton of others. They divorced amicably in the late 1970s. Seymour even remarried and then came out as gay in 2017 at the age of 75. Meanwhile, Linda stayed in band management for about a dozen years before deciding to become a real estate agent. And she was very good at that. The New York papers dubbed her Real Estate Agent to the Stars. Her clients included Steven Spielberg, Sting, Billy Joel, Elton John, Angelina Jolie, Bruce Willis, and dozens more. Linda made millions upon millions in commission. Remember the scene in the movie Wall Street where Charlie Sheen looks at an expensive apartment? The real estate agent in that scene was modeled after Linda Stein. She can also be seen with Mike Myers in the movie 54. She plays a record executive. Linda had a really good run. But then she died on October 30th, 2007, at the age of 62. She was found dead in her Manhattan apartment of blunt force trauma. Her death was immediately ruled a homicide. A little more than a week later, her former personal assistant, a 28-year-old woman named Natavia Lowry, who was on her payroll for just 4 months, was arrested. She confessed, saying that she murdered Linda because she kept yelling at her. She also made off with $30,000 in cash, and the killer is serving 27 years to life. Along the way, though, Lowry recanted her confession and has proclaimed her innocence ever since. Let's go back to the days when Linda was helping the Ramones do their thing. This is from 1977.

0: in the gym, for instance, I believe. But it looks great. I have every expectation that, you know, it's going to meet the needs of students in Port Coquitlam.
1: Oh, did we lose you, Brad? Oh, we did lose you. You know what? This is what we have. Gremlins in the system. Brad West is the mayor of Port Coquitlam. We're trying to get him back. I'm sure he just probably hit a button by accident and exited his Zoom call or his phone call. But we have been talking about the Hazel Trembeth Elementary School. It burnt down in October of 2023, and police believe it was human-caused, criminal in nature. No one has been charged at this point. But a new school is set to be built and set to open in December of 2027. We have Brad West back. Brad, I wanted to talk to you more about the hybrid situation.
0: Yeah.
1: It sounds like it's going to be prefab, which would be a real test for what could happen for other buildings in the province.
0: Yeah, I think this is a first of its kind, but I don't believe it will be a last of its kind. I suspect this is probably what most schools are going to look like throughout the province. Obviously, a number of advantages in terms of cost, but also the speed. I mean, it really does just take way too long to get things built in our province, whether it be schools or hospitals or any other, important public service and infrastructure. So the fact that, you know, this method can be used, and I think it's going to produce a beautiful school that's going to meet the needs of students is a bonus. So I expect that this is actually what we're going to see all over British Columbia in the coming years.
1: And will you have a role in expediting it with permits? Because obviously this is part of your municipality.
0: I can tell you that has already been. We were really clear that the city was going to move heaven and earth to make sure that on our end, permits were moved as quickly as possible. And I actually had someone from the school district come up to me at the event yesterday and thank me for the speed in which the city moved things. They said it was actually even a little too fast for them. But it's important to me that the city can walk the walk and not just talk the talk. We've been pretty critical of the fact that the province really kind of sat on this for 2 years. At one point, the provincial government insisted that the school district provide a business case for the rebuilding of the school, which to me just seemed completely illogical. You know, the business case, as far as I was concerned, is that the school was full of, you know, 240-odd students who haven't gone away. They still have a need for a school.
1: Yeah, no kidding.
0: So there's your business case. But unfortunately, as is so often the case, government just cannot get out of its own way, cannot be flexible. And so they made the school district hire consultants and spend a bunch of money that was, I think, completely unnecessary and wasted a bunch of time to produce a business case to say, oh, yeah, there should be a school there. Well, of course there should be. And that's what the business case said. And here we are. So anyways, I did tell you I wasn't going to dwell on the negative. So I should take my own advice. But the point I'm making is it was really important to me that that the city move things as quickly and efficiently as possible. And I'm proud to report that we did that.
1: Brad, I want to switch gears for a second and talk about provincial politics. And as you know, there's more drama with the Conservatives. Ian Paton and Peter Miliband have left the Conservatives. They potentially might start their own party or join forces with Centre BC. What do you think is happening there? What are your thoughts on that?
0: Summer's supposed to be quiet. And then it's just
1: listen, we need these things to happen for
0: right.
1: Content for our
0: BC,
1: shows. But
0: we
1: seriously, this
0: normalcy.
1: Is crazy.
0: We don't want any normalcy to break out in BC politics here. It's been pretty wild. I've been watching it the same as everyone else. I think obviously there's probably a combination of some personality conflicts as well as just some probably deep disagreements on some pretty fundamental issues in terms of, do you try and present a more moderate, balanced approach, or do you go with something that's more ideological? So I suspect we haven't seen the last twist and turn in all of this drama.
1: Do you think conservative leader Carrie